0: who is able to do so much with so little. But over the weekend, I picked up all six books again. I read them again and I thought, I'll just flick through a few pages of each. And then I read an entire novel because I couldn't put it down. And that was First Name, Second Name by Steve Minon. This idea of the walking zombie is so arresting. It's so disgusting. And that family story of those generations of Asian Australians, I just found so beautiful and so compelling. So I'm going to go for that one as my favourite in a very, very strong list of books that all have something very important to say.
1: And can we say who we think will win? Like who we want to win is different who we think might win.
0: I have never successfully done this, but you are better at this than me. So you tell me.
1: Okay, I'm going to go Fierce Land by Omar Musa. That's my top pick.
0: Do you know what?
1: Yeah.
0: I would be absolutely thrilled with that if that was the case.
1: I would too.
0: I think it is such an exciting book and I think that Omar Musa is a star. But look, whoever wins, it is a wonderful shortlist and we would like to wish good luck to all six of the shortlisted authors.
1: And we'll bring you an interview with the winner of the Miles Franklin Literary Award after the announcement on the 5th of August.
0: Sarah Lestrange, thank you so much for reading these books with me.
1: It's always a pleasure.
0: And Sarah and I make the book show on the lands of the Wurundjeri and Whadjuk Noongar people. Bye.
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1: You're listening to ABC Radio National. The hottest ticket in town at the moment is to Christopher Nolan's film, The Odyssey. The first film to be shot entirely using 70mm film on IMAX cameras. And just one screen in the Southern Hemisphere shows that format. It's in Melbourne. Yes, there are other IMAXs in the Southern Hemisphere, thanks to everyone who texted in. Wow, there are a lot of you. But they can't show 70mm. The standard adult ticket at this cinema in Melbourne is $47 plus a $2 online booking fee. If you want premium seating, $70. And it's a bit like Willy Wonka's golden ticket. Most sessions are sold out into September. That is an extreme case with The Odyssey, but going to the flicks in Australia has become a pricey treat in recent decades. Why and can anything be done about that? Peter Martin is an economist and host of Radio National's The Economy Stupid, and he has studied the economics of cinema. Peter, welcome.
4: I love it, Hilary. I love it because it's so strange. The pricing system is so weird. There's almost no other product which is priced like a cinema ticket.
1: Explain more about that because I think, you know, I pay a price to go to the cinema. I pay a particular price to buy my milk. What's different?
4: I'll quote you from the author of The Wisdom of Crowds, an economics book that came out a while ago. It costs you as much to see a total dog that's limping its way through its last week of release as it does a hugely popular film on opening night. Now, almost anything else. Airline tickets are sold, you know, for hundreds of different prices, often in the same plane. They find a way to differentiate on the basis of what's being offered. Arnott's biscuits used to offer sunshine biscuits. They were at the bottom of the supermarket shelves. They were more or less the same, but a lot cheaper, so that they could get in the people who were value conscious and get in the people who either didn't know very much or were prepared to pay for premium.
1: Nescafe and International Roast. That annoys a lot of people, doesn't it, Peter? I mean, surge pricing, very irritating.
4: Yeah,
1: people feel that is wrong.
4: Another example. That's true. It offends against fairness, yet it's everywhere apart from the cinema. Now, cinema is doing it in some ways, not on the basis of the film that's shown, usually, but on the basis of these gold class tickets and so on. There's Cheap Tuesdays where they try to get in the value conscious people on what used to be a slow night. But they do not, even for the length of movies. Now, think about this. A three-hour movie. How long is The Odyssey?
1: Almost 3 hours, yeah.
4: Okay, so a three-hour movie cost the same.

0: But, you know, what does Scott Morrison famously say about Malcolm Turnbull and went on to win a couple
1: ambitious
0: of elections?
1: For him.
0: So, yeah. So, I mean, I know this is, and Ben Carroll has not put his hand up yet. I mean, that's the agitators were, you know, pushing for it to be Ben Carroll. You know, things happen in politics and they happen very quickly. And what's said on camera is not always what they are, what they actually want to say, is it? And you know that. So we'll see what happens in that space. But I'm sure that could haunt him. I think particularly that, you know, the personal comments about, you know, he wants his daughter to be proud of him for you know, supporting Jacinta Allen. That's a phrase that may come back to haunt him. But politics changes very quickly, as you know.
2: Richard William there, the ABC's Victorian state political reporter. Well, we dived into the situation in Victoria with the federal opposition. James Patterson is the Shadow Minister for Defence, and he's a Victorian Liberal Senator who often weighs in on state politics. Sally asked him about that dynamic after first asking him about the state of his own federal political party.
1: Looking at politics, Angus Taylor has ruled out a coalition with One Nation earlier this month. Your colleague Andrew Bragg has made some comments about it this morning on the Today Show. Let's take a listen.
3: Elections are every 3 years. You don't need to decide who you preference now. That's a decision for later.
4: Oh, no, I'm not talking about preferences. You know, I'm talking about a
3: Liberal
4: coalition.
3: Well, we'll work out. If there needs to be a coalition, we'd work it out then, but we won't be in a coalition with the unions and the big super funds and all the other crooks.
1: What do you think about that?
5: Well, I think Angus Taylor's made the position of the Liberal Party very clear. My assessment is it's widely supported by colleagues. We have one coalition partner already, which is the National Party, our traditional coalition partner, and we are not in the market for any other coalition partners. If we seek from the Australian people as a mandate to govern in that traditional coalition.
1: So you disagree with the way that Andrew Bragg has characterised it there?
5: Well, I'd be surprised if Andrew Bragg is advocating for a coalition of One Nation. That's not my understanding of his views. I think he made a sensible point that we'll work out our preferences in the normal time, in the normal way, closer to the election.
1: Let's turn to your home state of Victoria. We are hearing reports that the Premier, Jacinta Allen, is likely to face a leadership challenge. Would you be pleased if she were dumped as Premier in favour of her deputy, Ben Carroll?
5: Well, it sounds like the factional bosses have finally caught up with the sentiment of Victorians, which is they want this premier gone. But in my view, it's too little too late. And a shift of horse at this very late minute to a new premier is not going to change anything fundamentally, particularly because

0: are gone. But in my view, it's too little, too late. And a shift of horse at this very late minute to a new premier is not going to change anything fundamentally, particularly because Ben Carroll was Jacinta Allen's deputy premier. He participated in every decision this government has made over the last few years. He was even a cabinet minister under Daniel Andrews. So he backed in decisions not to call a royal commission into the build corruption scandal and the $15 billion of taxpayers' money which is stolen. He couldn't even preside over a successful VCE exams process as education minister. So I really think at this late stage it won't change much, as Victorians clearly want a change of government.
1: When we're looking at the opinion polls at the moment,

My name is Mark Fennell, and you and I, we're about to play a game. You're about to hear a story of violence, an epic upheaval in a magical city, but there's going to be a lie in it, one that would change history. But will you see it coming?

0: very scared. I was the only one near her that was not swimming, so I knew that if I went in, then she was just going to be left on her own. There was nothing that could be done. I just got her to grab the nose of my board and started paddling backwards.
1: Leah Stewart is still recovering in Sydney after sustaining life-threatening injuries from the attack. Over in Hawaii, Charlie Vercoe will no doubt be celebrating his fourth championship in record time.
2: Very well deserved. Kimberly Price and Diana Damjanovic reporting there. And that's all from the World Today team this Monday. Thanks for your company. I hope you can join me at the same time tomorrow. I'm Andy Park. Have a great afternoon.

0: And I went, oh, you mean like Beethoven and Mozart? He goes, nah, Biggie Smalls, Tupac, you know, classical. I went, oh, okay. The music of that all the boys were listening to and loved to write themselves was drill. And again, I looked like an idiot because all I could think of was DIY. What I tried to do was incorporate, when I couldn't get them up, you know, saying, oh, we've got numeracy now or we've got literacy, I'd play some drill songs. So drill is like a hardcore subgenre of rap. It started in Chicago around 2011. And for the boys, it was their music. It told their story, you know. So 1-4 is an example of a drill band in Sydney. They're from Mount Druitt. And it really told stories that they were familiar with. As the boys said, it's hunted, you know, 100% genuine, they used to say. Something that they really related to. And some of them would write some fantastic drill music themselves.
1: You were getting a proper education yourself, Ralph.
0: Absolutely. I mean, it was such an eye-opener being in Parkville. You know, how lucky I was growing up, you know, in a privileged neighbourhood in Sydney, the Upper North Shore. I went to a private school and I said to them one day, I said, oh, you know, I belong to a gang. It was called the Bunyana Boys. And they said, oh, who were your ops? You know, opposition gang. And I said, oh, we didn't have any ops. You know, there were no ops anywhere near us. And they just, like, shook their head like they couldn't comprehend where I was from. And it took me a long time to really understand the sort of world that they grew up in.
1: Were the boys curious about you and your background?
0: They were very curious. There was one group who I had for a period of about 6 or 8 weeks. I got to know them pretty well. They'd been coming up regularly to classes. And one day one of the boys who'd written some fantastic poetry, he said to me, Ralph, to be honest, I'm getting a bit sick of you asking us questions all the time. So next lesson, you know, we want to ask you some questions. So the next lesson, I grabbed a chair, sat in front of the whiteboard, and for an hour and a half, they asked me a series of questions. Some of them felt quite personal, and I started talking about the sort of things that I'd never talk about in a mainstream school or the school that I'm at now, but it just felt right to be open and honest with them. I felt that they'd given so much of themselves, and I felt the least I could do in return was be open and honest with them.
1: One boy asked you what your happiest day was. What did you answer?
0: Yeah, so I think at first I mentioned the centenary test, going to the centenary test in Melbourne. So I grew up in Sydney, but I was a cricket tragic along with my two brothers. And, you know, one day we asked Dad, oh, Dad, can we go to the centenary test? And he said, oh, look into it. So he took us out of school on the Friday, drove us down there, and we saw the first 2 days of an amazing test match, 100,000 people at the G. So I said, oh, that was my happiest day, you know, for a long time. But then I met my wife and we had 2 kids. And so, you know, they're now the happiest memories I've got.
1: And then a boy named John asked you a follow-up question. He asked you about your saddest day. What did you tell him?
0: Yeah, so I remember pausing and thinking, oh, should I really say what it was? But as I just said, I felt like it was right in that moment to speak honestly. So I told them the story that, you know, I was walking home from school and I remember walking into an empty house that day, and that was very strange because my mum was always at home, and if she wasn't at home, she'd take the car to the shops, but the car was still there. So with my older brothers and sisters, I've been watching all these great Australian cop shows, Matlock and Homicide. So I concluded, oh, mum's been kidnapped. And but that night, Dad got home and he took us all into the living room and

0: relationship was, you know, ever the same again, but, you know, contact was maintained and, you know, that was at least something.
1: What place did sport come to have as a way for you and I guess your other brothers of sort of dealing with all of that anger or frustration you might have felt with the changes at home?
0: I mean, I think of sport now to me as a kid, it was probably a form of meditation. I always felt when I was playing sport, you know, I didn't think about mum or I didn't think about the trouble I was going to be in when dad got home. And sport was a huge part of my life. And, you know, I talk about my older brother feeling that he had too much on his plate, but my older brother was, like, so generous with his time. He somehow seemed to find time to read half of the books that have ever been published, but also prepare 4 cricket wickets. There wasn't just one in our backyard. There was 4 cricket wickets. And he would stand there as wicketkeeper slash umpire and umpire the test matches between me and my younger brother. And, you know, I think he showed his ability to keep warring parties apart, which he's used in court since then. But, yeah, sport for me was everything. I would usually be playing sport, but I also loved watching anything on TV sports-related. And I think my dad thought, oh, this is, you know, this is a real misspent youth here, but fortunately I got to use some of the knowledge later on.
1: Well, I was going to say, being a sports reporter must have been a bit of a dream come true. If you can't be in the cricket team, I guess the next best thing is being able to commentate on them.
0: Absolutely. I couldn't believe it when the ABC offered me a job. I'd gone over to Perth to study broadcasting, so had a fantastic experience there and then was lucky enough to get a job at the ABC as their sports reporter on the evening news. But after being offered the job, I don't know how I got through the interview because obviously being in Perth, the main game is Aussie rules, AFL. And, you know, the Eagles were a dominant team back then and I'd seen one Sydney Swans game. I was a passionate Manly Sea Eagles supporter. I was rugby league or playing rugby union. So it was a very daunting experience, but sometimes in life you just have to get lucky. And I talk about the great teachers that I've had. One of them was Trevor Jenkins, who didn't have to take me under his wing, but he did. And he would proofread all of my AFL scripts and he'd look at the line and he'd go, "Ralph, that cannot go to air.
1: You bring shame upon the ABC."
0: Yeah, this is how you need to write it. So I really, yeah, I got lucky.
1: You also tried your hand at stage acting when you were living in London, but it's a performance of The Full Monty in Newcastle that's particularly memorable, Ralph.
0: Oh, yeah. So I did try acting. I did it during a midlife crisis and I loved it. I loved performing. So I was cast in an ensemble role, really, in this tour of The Full Monty. But I was understudying Harold, who's kind of the nerdy one of the group. And we turn up in Newcastle and I find out that I'm going to be on playing Harold. So I was really excited about that. And the musical ends with, like in the movie, this massive finale, the big striptease. And we do go the full Monty on stage. But just before ripping off the G-string at the end, split-second timing, the house lights go down. So it's all dark. We're all standing at the front of the stage. This one night, the house lights went down and a split second later, all the lights came back on. And I'm standing there with the other guys, butt naked, and we see in the front row there's a hen's party and they were all wearing miners' hats with the spotlights. And that was the moment when the audience was left in no doubt why I was playing Harold and not Horse.
1: Those Newcastle women out in a hen's night, you were not going to be safe. I wouldn't have thought in that.
0: They're tough. It was the middle of winter. They're all wearing, like, short sleeve shirts and, yeah.
1: They were well lubricated, be my guess.
0: Yes.
1: So you'd done, you know, you'd had a range of experiences. What was going on for you career-wise by the time you'd moved back to Australia in 2017?
0: Yes, I'd been in sports journalism for 25 years.

0: parents want practical things, Norman. And if you can get it out of the bedroom and not have it displace sleep, you're winning.
1: On ABC Radio National, you're listening to The Health Report. Coming up on What's That Rash? It's been used in Ayurvedic medicine for hundreds of years, if not thousands, and it's sold as a supplement to treat various health issues. But what's the evidence about ashwagandha?
0: Continuous glucose monitors. Now, you were

Hey, Tegan Taylor here from Life Matters. Do you rely on grandparents to help pay the bills or look after the kids? You're not alone. Life has gotten busier, more expensive, and grandparents are picking up the slack. This July on Radio National, The Grandparent Trap explores the changing role of grandparents in modern family life. The Grandparent Trap and much more

0: specialist firearms officers in your main cities, because these attacks could happen anywhere.
1: And Scott Wilson was asked, in the case of the Bondi attack, given that officers on the scene or arriving were able to respond relatively quickly and they were able to neutralise the two gunmen, whether the availability of a patrol car with specialist capabilities would have made a difference. Scott Wilson praised the bravery of the officers who took down the gunmen with short-range weapons. He admitted that perhaps it wouldn't have made a difference in this case in terms of timing, but he did suggest that the several police officers injured during the gunfight might not have been had specialist officers been available to respond.
2: Senior correspondent Barbara Miller reporting from the Royal Commission on Anti-Semitism and Social Cohesion in Sydney. To Europe now, where the wildfire emergency in France and Spain is worsening. The French President Emmanuel Macron is holding a crisis cabinet meeting as the fires move closer to the city of Bordeaux in the country's southwest. About 220,000 people have fled their homes. Across the border in Spain, there have also been mass evacuations. Tanya Dendrinos prepared this report.
3: Greek firefighting aircraft deployed to battle wildfires west of Madrid. They're just some of the international crews working across borders. Tens of thousands of people have fled their homes. Evacuees from Betchi in the province of Castellón in eastern Spain took shelter in a sports centre.
4: More than anything, I'm afraid because of what's being lost, nature itself. Material damage is one thing, but that can be repaired, so to speak. What really hurts is the emotional loss.
5: As we were leaving, the smoke was already coming in and ash was falling. It was around 7 or 7:30 in the evening. We ended up packing almost in the dark.
3: Spain declared its first ever civil national emergency linked to wildfires, with the government labelling the crisis unprecedented. Spain's king lamenting the incalculable damage to the country's natural heritage as a result of the fires, which have scorched more than 130,000 hectares of land so far this year. That's already six times more than the area destroyed during the same period last year. Juan Peinado is a volunteer.
6: At the end of the day, we don't know much about wildfires. We do what we can under the instruction of Spain's military emergency unit. So if we can lend a hand, we help them.
3: In France, fires have forced more than 200,000 people from their homes. Flames are now closing in on the city of Bordeaux, where an exhibition centre has become emergency shelter, providing beds and food for thousands of evacuees.

0: in birds as well as potentially marine mammals. So yeah, it's a really nerve-wracking time while we wait to find out whether this is actually the case.
1: So when you talk about a spread within local populations of birds, what you mean is that so far they've all been migratory birds arriving, and this now could be local birds infecting other birds. What's known about how contagious birds are with the flu, for how long, and how it spreads?
0: This is a scary virus. It's highly contagious, and overseas we've just seen how rapidly it can spread in birds as well as potentially marine mammals. So yeah, it's a really nerve-wracking time while we wait to find out whether this is actually the case.
1: So when you talk about a spread within local populations of birds, what you mean is that so far they've all been migratory birds arriving, and this now could be local birds infecting other birds.

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1: Everything families need, anytime on the

Ocean protection has suffered from a chronic lack of capital. And the gap is enormous. There's a recent estimate that says that the gap of what's needed to sustain a healthy ocean, that gap is about $500 billion from what is currently being spent. And philanthropy is not going to be able to fill that gap. Government is not going to be able to fill that gap. The private sector and private capital must be part of the solution, not during storms. They're sustaining fisheries, storing carbon, and protecting coastal communities. But because that value has been invisible in our accounting, ocean protection has suffered from a chronic lack of capital. And the gap is enormous. There's a recent estimate that says that the gap of what's needed to sustain a healthy ocean, that gap is about $500 billion from what is currently being spent. And philanthropy is not going to be able to fill that gap. Government is not

0: that whether it's for solely civilian use or perhaps dual use, either way, it's infrastructure that's now being attacked. And these are countries that find themselves increasingly, in the target sites of different countries.
1: And what's the key technologies we're talking about here?
0: Well, you know, it's a variety of things, but I mean, obviously a lot of it relates to AI. So if you're looking at data infrastructure, that's cloud computing facilities, it's data centers, it's drone attacks, and so forth on their infrastructure, on their data centers even, because those assets are now viewed as so key to a country's power that whether it's for solely civilian use or perhaps dual use, either way, it's infrastructure that's now being attacked. And these are countries that find themselves increasingly, in the target sites of different countries.
1: And what's the key technologies we're talking about here?
0: Well, you know, it's a variety of things, but I mean, obviously a lot of it relates to AI. So

0: BJ Silcox, you always give us good recommendations here on The Bookshelf. What is the book you want to thrust into the hands of listeners first?
1: It's going to sound like a hard sell, so I'm going to start with the fact that it won the Pulitzer Prize for Fiction this year. So other people, other than me, think it's really, really excellent. And it's called Angel Down by Daniel Krauss, who is a horror writer. And all year, I have been on a high horse about 900-page dragon novels and genre and why it's really amazing and how there's just as much brilliant prose in genre fiction as there is in literary fiction. I've been saying this all year, but here, dear readers, is my proof, and it is Angel Down. It is going to be a hard sell because it's just floridly gory and also a one-sentence novel.
0: A one-sentence novel. Now, that does slightly sound like hard work.
1: So those two things, right, the fact that it's really gory and it's a gimmick makes it sound like this is sort of edgelord territory, though I'm reading this to prove a point. But I'm going to say to you that both the gore is extraordinarily written and funny. Funny in the way that we were just talking about with Colson Whitehead. Grotesquely funny. And then also that the form is entirely earned. Like, you can't have a one-sentence novel without there being a point. Early into this novel, which is set at the Western Front, it's set at the sort of squalid end of the Western Front. It's 1918.
0: Oh, hang on. Let's pause on that. So the horror is the horror of the first huge industrial death machine that is
1: yes,
0: the First World War.
1: This is industrial slaughter, and it should not be neat. So it is. It's squalid and it's squelching, and we're there at the very last end of it when bodies are destroyed, when the landscape

0: one thing you'd like to ask of our audience tonight?
1: I don't know whether it's I'd ask of the audience, but I would just tell the audience that every single person in this room can do something. You can write a letter, you can join an organization. We're much more powerful together than we are alone. So join organizations. Collective action does have an impact. But seriously, every single person can do something, and that's what has to happen.
2: 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He's devoted his life to ocean discovery and protection with National Geographic, with the National Oceanic and Atmospheric Administration, or NOAA, in the US. And he was speaking today with the Director and Chief Executive of the Australian Museum, Kim McKay, for its annual Talbot Oration on Big Ideas across Australia on ABC Radio National. We're streaming on ABC Listen or anytime, anywhere in the world. You can catch us as a podcast. I'm Natasha Mitchell. Now, you've heard from Terry that Australia can play a leading role in saving our oceans from further environmental damage. Well, Jasmine, or Jazz Chambers, is chair and co-founder of Ocean Decade Australia and also president of the advocacy body Science and Technology Australia. She's been looking at the past and present of Australia's ocean governance, and she joined this event starting with a map of Australia showing our exclusive economic zones, which are maritime areas where a country has jurisdiction over both living and non-living resources.
3: So that is a picture of our ocean and our region, obviously, and the bubbles around the countries are our exclusive economic zones. So we put that up there for you just to, first of all, ground ourselves in what we're talking about in terms of Australia's EEZ. So when we think about what we're trying to do around governance of that space, we've got to have an appreciation for just how enormous it is. We have the third largest EEZ in the world. We have about 33,000 kilometres of coastline, and the orange space is over 8 million square kilometres. So it's absolutely enormous. What's really interesting to look at and to that Mel will come to is around that Pacific region and how big that is as a collective across the Pacific. Our friends in the Pacific refer to that as the healthiest blue lung on the planet, and it's worth thinking about that as well. To our area, though, that very big EEZ, there's a big question. Now, we've had a checkered past when it comes to ocean governance and ocean policy.

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7: ABC News, good morning, I'm Noni Edwards. Police say they hold grave concerns for a baby still missing.

in the stars. Carmona found out just hours after the final that her father had died and said, "Without knowing it, I had my star before the game started. And I know that you would like to see me enjoy this historic moment. That is why I'll be with my teammates. So from wherever you are, know that this star is also yours, Papa."

0: walk into a supermarket, there's opportunity in every one of those aisles for misrepresentation.
1: What's really in the food we're eating?
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4: 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And the food industry wants to keep it that way.
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0: And I didn't know what chip on the shoulder meant in those days. But looking back, I think he really hit the nail on the head. You know, I was an angry kid, angry at mum leaving.
1: Did you see her again during your childhood?
0: Yeah, so we did see mum regularly. She'd come out to Australia on average once a year. So off in the summer break, she would take us to Manly for a couple of weeks and, you know, a great break for my dad. But mum has always stayed in touch and, you know, she's fantastic at keeping in touch with the grandkids too. So I don't think our relationship was, you know, ever the same again, but, you know, contact was maintained and, you know, that was at least something.
1: What place did sport come to have as a way for you and I guess your other brothers of sort of dealing with all of that anger or frustration you might have felt with the changes at home?
0: I mean, I think of sport now to me as a kid, it was probably a form of meditation. I always felt when I was playing sport, you know, I didn't think about mum or I didn't think about the trouble I was going to be in when dad got home. And sport was a huge part of my life. And, you know, I talk about my older brother feeling that he had too much on his plate. But my older brother was, like, so generous with his time. He somehow seemed to find time to read half of the books that have ever been published, but also prepare 4 cricket wickets. There wasn't just one in our backyard. There was 4 cricket wickets. And he would stand there as wicketkeeper slash umpire and umpire the test matches between me and my younger brother. And, you know, I think he showed his ability to keep warring parties apart, which he's used in court since then. But, yeah, sport for me was everything. I would usually be playing sport, but I also loved watching anything on TV sports related. And I think my dad thought, oh, this is a real misspent youth here, but fortunately I got to use some of the knowledge later on.
1: Well, I was going to say, being a sports reporter must have been a bit of a dream come true. If you can't be in the cricket team, I guess the next best thing is being able to commentate on them.
0: Absolutely. I couldn't believe it when the ABC offered me a job. I'd gone over to Perth to study broadcasting, so had a fantastic experience there. And then was lucky enough to get a job at the ABC as their sports reporter on the evening news. But after being offered the job, I don't know how I got through the interview, because obviously being in Perth, the main game is Aussie rules, AFL. And, you know, the Eagles were a dominant team back then. And I'd seen one Sydney Swans game. I was a passionate Manly Sea Eagles supporter. I was rugby league or playing rugby union. So it was a very daunting experience. But sometimes in life you just have to get lucky. And I talk about the great teachers that I've had. One of them was Trevor Jenkins, who didn't have to take me under his wing, but he did. And he would proofread all of my AFL scripts and he'd look at the line and he'd go, "Ralph, that cannot go to air."
1: You bring shame upon the ABC.
0: Yeah, this is how you need to write it. So I really, yeah, I got lucky.
1: You also tried your hand at stage acting when you were living in London, but it's a performance of The Full Monty in Newcastle that's particularly memorable, Ralph.
0: Oh, yeah. So I did try acting. I did it during a midlife crisis and I loved it. I loved performing. So I was cast in an ensemble role, really, in this tour of The Full Monty. But I was understudying Harold, who's kind of the nerdy one of the group. And we turn up in Newcastle and I find out that I'm going to be on playing Harold. So I was really excited about that. And the musical ends with, like in the movie, this massive finale, the big striptease. And we do go the full Monty on stage. But just before ripping off the G-string at the end, split-second timing, the house lights go down. So it's all dark. We're all standing at the front of the stage. This one night, the house lights went down and a split second later, all the lights came back on.

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The Christian Brothers have been at the centre

0: Well, Adele, your investigation, it raises a number of concerns, but it feels so shocking, I think, because we do have food regulation here, don't we? And I actually thought it was some of the best in the world.
1: It is some of the best in the world for looking at safety.
0: Mm-hmm.
1: It really doesn't look at food fraud. That's not on the radar of the regulators. The other thing with what we found with the regulatory system is its responsibility is split across multiple regulators. So you've got the Food Standards Australia and New Zealand, which sets the rules. It's not a regulator, it sets them.
0: Mm.
1: The states and councils

0: You see that having more broadly, having a kinder mindset can also influence other things like trying to deal with bullying in the workplace, which can be a problem. A lot of health workers are under a lot of pressure and there can sometimes be issues between staff. What have you observed with that?
1: Sally, this makes a huge difference. Just starting where you are in your team and treating each person with kindness and respect brings out the best and actually can transform a whole workplace. It doesn't, in fact, take too long. And I like to think more aspirationally.

0: I'm going to leave you this morning with a little more commentary from Dublin. County Mayo broke a 75-year sporting drought to win the All-Ireland Gaelic football final. Take a listen. Talk to you tomorrow.
1: Yeah! Yeah! Tommy Conroy! Oh, my God! The fun! Yes! The fun is over!
2: I tell you, I cannot get over this. 57 years ago, Neil Armstrong was the first man to land on the moon. And he uttered the immortal phrase, one small step for man, one giant step for mankind. Today, this is a giant step for male football. This is remarkable.

0: a photograph of my grandparents in 1940. It was the day that they picked up their engagement ring in George Street in Sydney. And it's a photograph taken by a street photographer of the time. And so I can, you know, it's a special day in their lives, but I can also see the street around them, the street scene, what people are wearing. And then that opens up this whole other area to explore of street photography, which is also really interesting. So there were photographers all around taking photos of people as they were going about their everyday business. And my nan told me many years ago that they would take your photo, that would give you a card with their studio address. You could go the next day to their studio and see the photo and purchase it if you wanted to, and which they did. And I have the original that they picked up that day. And she said you'd go into the studio and there'd be, you know, I guess what we would call thumbnails of all these photographs that they'd taken over the past few days. And something like that, whenever I talk about it to other family historians, it resonates with them because they have similar pictures, photographs in their own collection. It was quite a thing. And I love that connection that you then have through that one object.
1: I'm thinking about how many layers there are to that story, Cassie. There's this really personal story for you and your grandparents, and it's the day of their engagement, but it's also just literally a snapshot of a time of the sort of social mores of street photographers and what that street would have looked like. And you can still walk down George Street today and kind of see that shadow still there. Roxanne, what makes you decide what's right for a public collection like State Library of Victoria and what's best kept in a family collection?
2: So one of the things that I think is quite different about collecting this sort of material is that it may take years for us to talk to the family or the people who are in charge of the collection about that sensitive issue of what they want to keep and what is appropriate for the State Library. We often look for gaps because, as she said, the story of ordinary people is often not recorded in newspapers or books or any of the other material that we have. So we'll try and make sure that we cover a representative range of photographs, of diaries, of letters, of all sorts of material that tell us about the life of the time. And we have just marvellous conversations with people who inherit extraordinary things, whether it's of a working class seamstress who collected bits of everything that she sewed for 50 years and left them to her family. And when you unhouse them, it's a treasure house of what it was that was important at the time for ordinary people to wear, as well as photographs around that. So we try to talk to understand the stories, and the best is when we can get, as with Living's Watch, a family descendant who can tell us the story so that we can write it down so we know the context.
1: The stories you're telling me on the text line are just divine. The number is 0418 226 576. James says, when my daughter was in primary school, she made me a leather key ring for Father's Day. It had my initials stamped into it. She's 34 now, and although I've had to repair it, it still has my house and car keys on it. Erica in Tasmania says, my keepsake is the small, plain, bright yellow badge I and other migrants had to wear on arrival in Sydney so that officials could identify us and shepherd us onto our next flight. That was 50 years ago. I will never throw it out. And Laura says, my mum has donated my grandfather's diaries from the 1930s and 1940s to the State Library of Victoria, along with corresponding photos and letters home to his mum in England from the early 1920s. He was sent from England to an uncle and aunt on the Victoria-New South Wales border as a 13-year-old. Crazy. Roxanne, I'm just so struck by the fact that all of these objects are physical, right? But so much of our memory making happens online these days. How is that changing the way libraries and museums are documenting our life and times?
2: Oh, it's truly an amazing challenge, and one that we really need engagement with the community to make sure that we're able to record it. So in the olden days, 10 years ago,